me was something pretty special. I have had numerous people throughout the years ask me, Pastor Bayless, what is the unpardonable sin? When Jesus said that there's a sin there's not forgiveness for, what is it? Well, if you keep watching, you're going to find out, because we talked about it today. Hi, I'm Bayless Conlon. In life, we all face uncertainty, whether it's financial troubles, relationship valleys, a health crisis, or just trying to discover your purpose. One thing is for certain, God sees you, He loves you, and no matter what you're facing, He has the answers. Hey, everybody. Hi out on the plaza, and hello to everyone that's watching, however you are watching, social media, television, whatever it might be. God bless you. We are doing a chapter by chapter study in the Gospel of Mark. We come to Mark chapter 3 today, and there were actually three things that I wanted to talk about from the chapter, but there's just not time to cover three, so I'm going to get to the first two. We're going to talk about healings and hard hearts. All right, we're going to begin in Mark chapter 3 and verse 1. It says, and he entered the synagogue again, and a man was there who had a withered hand. So they watched him closely, whether he would heal him on the Sabbath, so that they might accuse him. And he said to the man who had the withered hand, step forward. Then he said to them, is it lawful on the Sabbath to do good or to do evil, to save life or to kill? But they kept silent. And when he had looked around at them with anger, being grieved by the hardness of their hearts, he said to the man, stretch out your hand. And he stretched it out, and his hand was restored as whole as the other. Then the Pharisees went out and immediately plotted with the Herodians against him how they might destroy him. Now, we actually have the parallel stories to these. Luke records this story in chapter 6. Matthew records it in chapter 12 of his gospel. And it's interesting because Luke adds something that Mark didn't mention. In Luke 6 and verse 6, as he entered the synagogue and taught, and a man was there whose right hand was withered. The first thing Jesus did when he came into the synagogue is he taught. That is so important. He taught before he healed. And that was Jesus' method of operation everywhere he went. It's sort of summed up succinctly in Matthew 9 and 35. It says, then Jesus went about all the cities and villages, teaching in their synagogues, preaching the gospel of the kingdom, and healing every sickness and disease among the people. So every city that he went to, every village, every synagogue, Jesus did three things in this order. He taught, he preached, and then he healed. He always brought the word first. But you know, there's a lot of people today that don't want to take time to hear. You know, just lay hands on me. I have a busy schedule. You know, can you pray for me? That's good, but we need to take time to hear, first of all, to study, if you would. And it's interesting is that the chapter progresses. A large crowd comes, and Mark talks about them. They came from regions all around. In fact, two times Mark uses the phrase, there was a large multitude. I mean, perhaps thousands of people, certainly multiple hundreds there. And it says that Jesus healed them. But we come to Luke 6 and 17, and it says this, and it corresponds to the verses we're going to read. It says that the people came to hear and be healed. Again, it's something that Mark doesn't mention. Mark mentions the healings, but Luke specifically says the people didn't just come to be healed. They came to hear first. It's so important that we take time to study and to hear first, because faith comes by hearing, and hearing by the word of God. And we need to intelligently cooperate for what God wants to do. Now, something else interesting, Jesus said to the man, it was kind of a shocker. He said, stretch out your hand. Many times Jesus would tell people to act or do something in connection with their healing. Whether it was, you know, to a paralyzed man, take up your bed and go home. Or to a blind man, go wash in the pool of Siloam. So this blind

guy has to make his way through the city, still cannot see anything, find the pool of Siloam on the other side of the city, wash, and as he washed, his sight came. Or in this case, stretch out your hand. There was action connected with their believing. And it's important because faith is expressed through action. The book of James says, faith without corresponding actions is dead. You know, we look in Hebrews 11, that great faith hall of fame of men and women that did exploits for God, that received miracles. We find again and again and again that their faith was expressed through their actions. It says, by faith, Abel gave his first and his best. By faith, Noah prepared. By faith, Abraham obeyed and went out. By faith, Moses refused, chose, and forsook. Friend, it's through action that we release our faith and we send it to God. But faith without corresponding actions is dead, the scripture says. And then we come to verse 7, and it says, but Jesus withdrew with his disciples to the sea, and a great multitude from Galilee followed him, and from Judea, and Jerusalem, and Idumea, and beyond the Jordan, and those from Tyre and Sidon, a great multitude, when they heard how many things he was doing, came to him. So he told his disciples that a small boat should be kept ready for him because of the multitude, lest they should crush him. For he healed many, so that as many as had afflictions pressed about him to touch him. And the Greek language, literally, they're crashing in upon him and surrounding him so as to almost suffocate him. That's how the crowd had gotten. And it's interesting here, it says Jesus healed many. That doesn't mean that he didn't heal all. It just is a word that describes a large crowd. Because again, if you look in Matthew's account, in Matthew chapter 12, it specifically says Jesus healed them all in this instance. Now, some of these people, they came from great distances. If you look at a map and see all those places they came from Idumea, from Tyre, from Sidon, some of them came from more than 100 miles. And it's not like just, okay, you know, I'm going to call up an Uber. I mean, maybe they had Uber donkeys in that day. I don't know. But it's either you walk or you ride a donkey. Some of them, it's going to take them 5 days to get there. It's going to take them a week to get there. And listen, they had to work just like we have to work. They had to take time off of work. They had to take supplies with them. They had to try and find lodging or sleep in the open fields. And if we read the whole account, we find that they were actually there for days. Why? First, to hear, to listen to his teaching, and then to receive from him. We can learn something from these people. It was inconvenient and expensive for all of them to come. But I think sometimes, maybe unconsciously, for us, God is not our first line of defense, but he becomes our last ditch effort after the arm of the flesh has failed. We've tried every human means possible, and it hasn't panned out, and we haven't gotten results. So, okay, God, I'm going to come to you. You're my only hope. And we come to him last. Now, listen, God is merciful in such cases, but he is not honored when we come to him last. And here Jesus is ministering to multitudes. They're being healed. But his great heart is not satisfied. So we read in verse 13, he went up on the mountain and called to him those he himself wanted. And they came to him. And he appointed 12 that they might be with him and that he might send them out to preach and to have power to heal sicknesses and to cast out demons. Notice he called them first to preach and then to heal. Word first. Put the word out first. And so the 12 went out and they preached and they brought healing to people, but still, Christ's great heart is not satisfied. It's still broken for bruised, bleeding, suffering humanity. So he sends out 70 more. And we read the commission he gave to them in Luke 10, verses 8 and 9. He said to them, whatever city you enter, and they receive you, eat such things as are set before you, and heal the sick that are there, and say to them, the kingdom of God has come near you. But still, his great heart is not satisfied. So in Mark 16, Jesus said, hey,
to the whole church, to all believers. Go

into all the world, preach the gospel to every creature. He that believes and is baptized will be saved. He that believes not will be condemned. And the last part of that commission, believers will lay hands on the sick and they shall recover. A commission given to all believers. Did you notice what we just read? When Jesus is on the mountain and he calls the 12, the ones he wanted, it says he appointed them first to be with him and that he might send them out to preach and to heal. First, they were called and appointed to be with him. You know, yes, he's commissioned and called us to reach out to this broken world, to reach out into our own personal worlds. But first, my brother, my sister, you and I were called to be with him. And our going out to preach and administer healing will be so much more effective if we first spend time with him. So we move on from these healings to hard hearts. And if we back up into the first six verses, it says that they watched Jesus closely, whether he would heal on the Sabbath, so that they might accuse him. They weren't just wanting to have a friendly argument. The literal Greek says, so that they might bring up a formal charge before a tribunal. They were trying to catch him to see if he would heal. They wanted to bring up formal charges before a tribunal. They wanted to end Jesus and end his ministry. It was not a matter of arguing over certain points. Their hearts were to destroy him. And it wasn't that they cared about the Sabbath. It wasn't that they cared about God's will. Just accusing him regarding the Sabbath was just the best present opportunity that they could see to try and trip Jesus up. They certainly didn't care about the man with the withered hand. In fact, the Greek language tells us that it wasn't something he was born with. It became withered or atrophied because of a disease or because of an accident. Now, if we look in Matthew's account, it says that this all took place in their synagogue. They would have known the man. They would have known his story. They would have known what happened to him. They knew that his handicap would have limited his opportunities in that agrarian society and in that day. It was a common thought of the day that if something like that happened, it's because you were sinful or even because of the sins of your parents. He would have had to endure whispers and be ridiculed and ostracized. And these men knew it. They knew all about him. Did they think about how wonderful it would be if he could be healed and what it would mean for him and his family? No, they didn't care. Even after he was healed, they didn't care. They just wanted to accuse Jesus. And then Jesus, again, in verse 3, it says, he said to the man with the withered hand, step forward. And he said to them, that is the Pharisees, the Jewish religious leaders, he said to them, is it lawful on the Sabbath to do good or to do evil, to save life or to kill? But they kept silent. And when he looked round about at them with anger, being grieved by the hardness of their hearts. Is it lawful on the Sabbath to do good or to do evil? Jesus was going to do the man good. They were going to do Jesus evil on the Sabbath. Jesus was going to impart life and heal the man. They were going to be agents of death, and they were already plotting to kill Jesus. And by what he said, it exposed everything. It allowed them to look at their own hearts because they knew what he was saying is true. Their hearts are full of evil intent. They don't care about the man. They don't really care about the Sabbath. And it was a mercy for Jesus to say these things to them. He was giving them the opportunity to see the wickedness of their own hearts and repent. And did they? No. They kept silent. They didn't have an answer, so they stubbornly held their ground. And they wouldn't say a word. And then it says he looked round about on them. And I love the Message Bible. It says he looked them in the eye, one after another. Not a person in that room escaped his glance. Can you imagine
the power of that look. And the Son of God looked each one in the eye. It was a look of anger coupled with grief. Anger at their willful obstinance and grief because they wouldn't let him

their hearts, which actually captures the original thought there. There's a process of hardening going on. They hadn't reached the end yet, but it was well on its way. What a look that must have been. When he looked at them, they knew the truth. When he looked at them, they knew he was right and they were wrong. They knew they were sinful. And yet they adamantly, like a stone, held their ground in their own rebellion and sinfulness. A large crowd is gathered again, and we read beginning in verse 22 through verse 30. And the scribes who came down from Jerusalem said, "He has Beelzebub, and by the ruler of the demons he cast out demons." So he called them to himself. I like that. They're saying he's demon-possessed. Jesus is not overawed by them. He says, "Come here." And he's going to talk to them face to face. He called them to himself and said to them in parables, "How can Satan cast out Satan? If a kingdom is divided against itself, that kingdom cannot stand. If a house is divided against itself, the house cannot stand. And if Satan has risen against himself, he is divided and cannot stand, but has an end. No one can enter a strong man's house and plunder his goods unless he first binds the strong man, and then he will plunder his house. Assuredly, I say to you, all sins will be forgiven the sons of men, and whatever blasphemies they may utter. But he who blasphemes against the Holy Spirit never has forgiveness, but is subject to eternal condemnation, because they said he has an unclean spirit." Jesus is already angered and grieved at the hardness of their hearts, but now things have progressed. At first, they refused to answer, but now they're accusing him of being in league with the devil and claiming that the wonders he's doing are by the power of Satan. And Jesus simply and logically presents an argument to them that makes all of their accusations fall apart, yet they still don't change. And he gives them that severe warning about a sin that there's no forgiveness for, blasphemy against the Holy Spirit. And then it says, because they said he has an unclean spirit. The Greek, it's in the continuous verb form. It says, because they said and they continued to say, he has an unclean spirit. They'd seen his miracles. They'd listened to his words, but they continued to say, even though they knew they were in the wrong, they continued to say, this is the devil's work. You're of the devil. Despite the fact that they knew it was not true. And Jesus basically said, listen, your hearts are getting hard. There is a point of no return. And you are in the danger zone already. They didn't believe their own theory. They knew Jesus was of God. But because of their jealousy, hatred, and pride, they kept attributing his works to the devil, even though they really knew the truth of the matter. Let's talk about this unpardonable sin for a few minutes. It's not a single utterance spoken in anger or frustration. You know, I had a missionary who was off the field, came to talk to me one day, and he said, "Pastor, have I committed the unpardonable sin?" I said, "What are you talking about?" He said, "Well, you know, I was on the field for several years. And, in talking to him, I realized he had perhaps not fostered the relationships he should have to get the kind of support he needed. And I realized there was some things that he didn't quite put together when it came to walking by faith and not by sight." He says, "I cussed God out a couple times." He says, "I was on the mission field, and we didn't have support, and things went wrong, and I started cussing to God." I said, "What the blank are you doing? What kind of a blanking God are you? I'm giving my life for you, and you blanking do this to me? I hate you." He said, "I did that twice." He says, "Have I committed the unpardonable sin?" He said, "I cursed at God, and I told him I hated him." I said, "Listen,
You get a 3-year-old kid that throws a

temper tantrum and says to his father, I hate you. The father doesn't say, okay, you're not in the family anymore. He said, no, you haven't committed the unpardonable sin. And the fact that you're even concerned about your soul tells me that you haven't committed the unpardonable sin. It's not something that a person does, you know, in a fit of frustration or anger, but it is a deliberate, repeated rejection of the Holy Spirit's convicting work. And it only happens after the heart has grown so calloused that it no longer cares and it is no longer moved by truth. You know, Mithridates was called the Poison King. The King of Pontus, it's an area, large area in modern-day Turkey. And his father had been poisoned at a big banquet he was throwing. He was poisoned at his own banquet. Some historians believe that it was his wife that did it. But Mithridates became terrified of being poisoned. So he made a life study of all the poisons of the world. And he began to ingest sublethal doses of many different kinds of poison to build up an immunity. And he would just take these things, and they finally said, he will never die of poisoning. He is absolutely immune to all poisons. Well, it's kind of like the Pharisees. They're becoming immune to the truth. They're becoming immune to the convicting power of the Holy Spirit because they rejected and they rejected and they rejected. Now, the Holy Spirit's main job is to glorify the Son. Jesus said in John's gospel, when the Holy Spirit comes, he will come to convict, convince, and bring demonstration to the world about sin and about their need to put their trust in Jesus. And the Spirit has demonstrated the Lord's power before these religious leaders through all of the healings that occurred. They saw it happen before their eyes. The Holy Spirit had convicted them through the Lord's words that he had spoken to them. The truth was known in their own conscience, yet they persisted in saying that Jesus was in league with the devil. And they weren't doing it ignorantly. Here's some expressions of a hardened heart. Acts chapter 7, Stephen is before the Jewish leaders and before Jewish people. These are the same ones that had just crucified Jesus, condemned him, and they're about to stone Stephen to death. He says this in Acts 7:51, you stiff-necked and uncircumcised in heart and ears, you always resist the Holy Spirit. They resisted the Holy Spirit. The Pharisees had cloaked their greed in the garments of zeal for God, and Jesus was bad for business, and that's why they killed him. They knew the truth, but they refused to acknowledge it. And then we read in Hebrews 10 and verse 29, it says, of how much worse punishment do you suppose he will be thought worthy who has trampled the Son of God underfoot and counted the blood of the covenant by which he was sanctified a common thing and insulted the Spirit of grace. You can resist the Holy Spirit. You can insult the Holy Spirit. Let's say we've got a guy. He's fallen in love with this girl, but she's got some real issues with her kidneys and she needs a kidney transplant or she won't live. Turns out he's a match. He says, look, I'll give you one of my kidneys. And so they do the whole thing. She doesn't have insurance, so he sells his house to pay for her operation. It's successful. After they both recover from the surgery, he says, will you marry me? She said, what? You gotta be kidding, you loser. I wouldn't settle for somebody like you. Not only rejected him, what? An insult. God says, I gave my Son for you. I emptied the vaults of heaven for you, and I let him die, and he's been raised from the dead, but he will forever carry the scars of your redemption on his hands, in his side, on his brow, and upon his back. And you say, not interested. Yeah, I'm going to find a better Savior. I'll try and work it out myself. What an insult to the Spirit of grace. And then we read here in Mark 3, Jesus talked about blasphemy against the Holy Spirit, which happens when someone has gone past the point of no return.
Here's the

0: the thing, if you are concerned about your soul at all, you have not committed that sin. If you have any concern at all, a heart that has hardened to that point feels no conviction at all. You're not moved by the truth anymore. And if you want to keep your heart soft, let me give you three things. Number one, stay close to Jesus. Number two, be quick to repent if you do wrong. Number three, be quick to forgive when you have been wronged. If you do those three things, you'll be okay. You stay close to Jesus. You be quick to repent if you do wrong. Be quick to forgive if you have been wronged. It'll keep your heart soft. You know, somebody asked me once, Bayless, what are you going to be like when you're old? Well, I'm not old yet. I'll eventually get there, but I'm not there yet. And I said, you know what? I'm going to get back to you on that. And I thought about it a couple of days, and I had an answer. I came back and said, look, I got three things. Number one, I'm going to be full of faith. Number two, I'm going to be soft-hearted. And number three, I'm going to be mischievous. That one comes natural. The other ones take more work. But we ought to be growing softer and softer in our hearts the more that we walk with Jesus. I have the privilege of knowing some older people. Now, I'm in my 70s. I'm still young, but I know some old folks that are as soft-hearted as anyone you'd ever want to find. Life throws some hard stuff at all of us. We all get betrayed. We all get let down. Life is hard, and if we're not careful, our hearts can become hard depending on how we respond to some of the difficult things, the unfair things that happen to us. You have to work at keeping a soft heart. And if you're listening to me right now, there's hope for you. If your heart, if it's gotten hard, if you've, you know, held on to grievances, let go of those things. Having a hard heart, then it'll keep God from working in your life. It'll keep joy out of your life. Repent and ask God to help you, and He will help you have a soft heart.
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Hi, I'm Jeannie Richardson. Welcome to Breath of the Word. May the breath of God's Spirit breathe life into you today. Today we're going to continue talking about the glory of God. We learned in another program that the glory of God is the manifestation of God's presence. We found out that the very glory of the Lord literally means kabod. It is the weighty presence of who he is, but it's also his character, his kindness, his goodness, his love. We also found out that the manifestation of glory can be in fire and clouds and miraculous ways. And so we saw that in the book of Ezekiel, in Exodus with Moses. And so today I want to bring you into the reality of knowing that you were made for the very glory of God. So let me pray for you right now before we get started. Father, I pray right now, again, that the eyes of their understanding would be enlightened, that you will literally give them light and revelation, not only to know you, the God of all glory, but that they will also know that they are called to walk with you in this glory and to express your very presence and glory to the world around them. In Jesus' name, amen. Amen. God bless you. This is going to be so much fun. Do you know that you were made for the glory of God? And in fact, it is your nature as a new creation in Christ Jesus to long for a place where you abide with God in his glory presence again. Just like Adam and Eve lived in the glory realm of God. You know, the Bible says that they did not have clothes on and they didn't even know it. I believe that they were arrayed in light. I believe that the very glory of God not only covered them, but shone from within them. I believe that Adam and Eve lived in the very glory presence of God. And I believe that God has called us to that same place in the Spirit. And this is why Jesus died on the cross for us. So let's get into some scriptures. Now listen, if you can write these things down, get a paper and pencil, maybe get your phone, but record or write down these scriptures because I want you to see you're positioned in the glory realm of God's presence. Amen. So we see how the Bible says in Psalms 8:4, what is man that you're mindful of him, or the son of man that you visit him? For you have made him a little lower than angels and crowned him with glory and honor. Adam and Eve were made, crowned with the very glory of God. In the day they were created without sin, they

They were arrayed in glory. They were crowned with glory, and that's why they could have fellowship with God. In the cool of the day, the Bible says, in his very presence, he would walk with them in the Garden of Eden. But because of sin, we fell short of the glory of God, according to Romans 3:23. You know, that was the whole reason why Jesus came to earth. God came to earth as a child, Emmanuel, God with us. He sent his only son to be born of a virgin so that we could be restored and renewed into that place of fellowship in his glory presence. Okay, so in Isaiah 7:14, a virgin shall conceive and bear a son, and you will call his name Emmanuel, being interpreted God with us. Now let's talk about Jesus, who was God's son, God's presence, God manifest in the flesh. In Hebrews 1, let me jump down to verse 3. It says, speaking of Jesus, who being the brightness of his glory and the express image of his person, he upholds all things by the word of his power. He is the brightness of the glory of God. That's why when you look at the life of Jesus, his life, his burial, and his resurrection, you can see how he came. The Bible says, Jesus said, I came from the glory realm of God, and I will be caught up into the glory realm of God. The Bible says that the same glory of the Father is what raised up Jesus actually from the dead. The Bible says that when Jesus comes back to earth, he's going to come in clouds of glory. And so we talk about the glory of the Lord, but I want you to know, in a very, very practical as well as spiritual way, you are born again into a relationship with your Heavenly Father in his presence, in the very glory of God. You are made for glory. And so the Bible says that the glory of the Lord is revealed in Christ. When we look at the life of Christ again, 2 Corinthians 4:6, it says that that for God, who commanded the light to shine out of darkness, has shined in our hearts to give us the light of the knowledge of the glory of God in the face of Jesus Christ. So when you see Jesus, he is showing us the glory of the Father. Now listen, I want to take that a step further, and you're going to find out through the scriptures I'm going to share with you. You have been born again back into a relationship with God to live in his glory presence. People should be seeing in your life the expression of the glory of your God, just like they did through the face and the life of Jesus. Now, not perfectly like he did, but he's an example to us to show the world the glory of the Father. So the glory of God is revealed in Christ. The God manifested his person. He revealed himself in the face of Jesus Christ, the Messiah. Amen. That's why Jesus said, if you've known me, you've seen the Father. If you've seen me, you've seen the Father, he told Thomas in John 14. And so now Jesus revealed the glory of God while he was on the earth. We see how in John 1:14, the Word was made flesh. The Word was flesh and dwelt among us, and we beheld his glory. Now remember that word, glory. What is glory? It's the manifestation of the Father. It's the kabod, the heavy weightiness of his presence. It's not only a place of God's presence, but it's the character of who he is. We have beheld his glory, the glory of the only begotten of the Father, full of grace and truth. The Bible says in John 2:11 that when Jesus turned the water into wine at the wedding at Cana, it says he began to manifest his glory. Do you know there's miracles in the glory? Do you know anywhere where there is a manifestation of God?

God's glory, there's going to be miracles. I've seen it. I've seen miracles. I've seen creative miracles. I've seen supernatural occurrences happen because the glory of the Lord, the very presence of the Lord, came into a meeting. Sometimes it manifested like a cloud came in. Sometimes it felt like dew came in. Sometimes it felt like a gentle breeze came in. But there was such an overwhelming presence of God in a place that it changed the atmosphere, and heaven came to earth and miracles started happening, including people being healed supernaturally. The Bible says in Matthew 6:7 that Jesus was transformed before him and his face shined as the sun, and his raiment was white as light. Now, let me tell you something. In the spirit, that's what we look like. You see, the Bible says that Jesus lives on the inside of us, and we are transformed from glory to glory. So just like on the Mount of Transfiguration, where Jesus' appearance shined as light, in the spirit, that's what you look like. That's why the Father said, you're children of light. Jesus said, you are the light of the world. You carry the glory of the Lord to the world to drive out all darkness, to displace demonic darkness and things of the enemy. Now, Jesus came, like I said, Jesus came from being in the glory of the Father. He was taken up and received into clouds of glory. He appeared in glory to Saul and to Paul as a great light. And it says that when they could not look for the glory of the light, that Saul had to be taken by the hand, and later his name was changed to Paul. We know Jesus is going to return in clouds of glory. He is the Lord of glory. Many times God will call me to go to certain places to do prophetic acts and declarations. And many times I will quote and declare over different regions. Psalms 24, be lifted up, you gates, be lifted up, you everlasting doors, that the King of glory may come in. Who is the King of glory? The Lord strong and mighty in battle. I'm telling you, Jesus is the Lord of glory. And if you will declare that over your life, over your family's life, over your situation, you will see a turnaround, because he is the Lord of glory. And he carries the very atmosphere of his Father in full authority to disband and destroy darkness in your life in his mighty name. The Bible says that Jesus is crowned with glory in Hebrews 2:9, that he is crowned with glory and honor. Jesus comes in glory and reigns on the throne of his glory, according to Matthew 25:31. Now, let me tell you something, and I want this to ignite hope in you right now in Jesus' name. Your place of reigning with Christ in glory. The Bible says in Colossians 1:27, to whom God would make known what is the riches of the glory of his, of this mystery among the Gentiles, which is Christ in you, the hope of glory. Right now, because Jesus has come and lived in your life, as you've confessed him as your Lord, and he is the Lord of glory, from the inside of you out, he is releasing the glory light, the very glory presence, the glory might of the Father. The same spirit that raised him from the dead is being increased on the inside of you. And I want you to have hope now, because the Bible says here that Christ in you is the hope of glory. So as you engage and say, yes, Lord, I want your glory. I'm a child of God. I'm made for the glory of God. Let me grow in your presence. Let me grow in your might. Let me demonstrate who you are. Let me shine in the brightness of my Father to bring the hope of glory to others. Amen. One with Christ,
we are now crowned with glory. Remember when I shared with you in Psalms 2 that in the day we were created, we were crowned.

crowned with glory. Well, the Bible says again in Romans 3 that we fell from that glory, that crown of glory was removed because of sin. Well, the Bible says here in Hebrews 2 that we have been crowned again with glory. In Christ Jesus now, the crown of glory is now restored back to us. It says, but we see Jesus in Hebrews 2:9, who was made a little lower than the angels for suffering death. Now he is crowned with glory and honor. Amen. And in Hebrews 2:10, it says, it was fitting and an act of worth to God to bring many sons into glory. You see, Jesus died. He was rose again by the glory of God. He was crowned with glory. And now through Christ, through him, he has brought us back into the glory realm of God's presence. We are literally one with Christ in glory. In verse 11, it says, both he that sanctifies and he who are sanctified are one. Jesus cleansed us by his holy blood, and we who were washed in that holy blood have become one in the glory of the Father, crowned with glory as Jesus was. Now, not because of our perfection, but because of his. We don't qualify for this. It's all a free gift. It's why Jesus died on the cross, to bring us back in to the understanding of the glory of the Father and to walk in the place of his presence, releasing that presence, his presence everywhere we go. You see, Jesus revealed his glory on the Mount of Transfiguration, when he became radiant, when he shone in the light of his Father. And I'm telling you, when Satan looks at you in the spirit, that's what he sees. Because in the spirit, you are the light of the world. His glory is increasing in us, and we are being changed by it. Again, in 2 Corinthians chapter 3, as we spend time in the glory of God, we are being transformed from glory to glory. Now, this isn't just a transformation here. This is a transformation like this. We're going from glory to glory to glory to glory. You were made for the glory of God. It's his presence, it's his miracles, it's his light, it's his character, it's his goodness, it's his justice, it's who he is. You are one with him. He wants you to be aware of this. Why do you think it is, as you serve God, that when, for example, you go into a restaurant and the atmosphere changes, or you go to a family meeting and suddenly things change and they start asking you about God, there's something about you that you carry of the glory realm of God's presence that changes the atmosphere around you, and it should. And what I'm sharing with you today is so that you're aware of it, so that you know this, and so that you are engaging with the God of glory to grow in glory, to glow in the increase of his glory in your life, and being able to radiate and to walk in who he is and express him to people around you for his glory. According to 2 Corinthians 3, growing and being transformed from glory to glory to glory to glory. And even you watching this is increasing your capacity to walk in the very presence of God. We learned on another program in Exodus 33, Moses begged God. He said, if your presence does not go with me, do not take me up from this place. For how will we be distinguished? How will we be different from all the other nations
if your presence is not with us. Beloved, as Christians, the one thing that marks us and should mark us as different from the rest of the world is the very presence of God that we carry. That is the glory of God's presence that we carry that changes lives, that changes hearts, that changes atmospheres, and brings to light the glory of Jesus Christ everywhere He sends you. And so, just as

5:10, but the God of all grace, who has called us into his eternal glory by Jesus Christ. We are called into glory. We are called into eternal glory, not just here. This doesn't say after you die. Right now, you are called into eternal glory of Jesus Christ, not just when you die, but right now, starting right now and going for all eternity. Amen. In 2 Peter 1:3, according as his divine power has given us all things pertaining to life and godliness through the knowledge of him who's called us to glory. You were made for glory. You've been called to glory. Glory is your home. Glory is where you were made, just as Adam and Eve were created and lived in the glory of God. You were called to live in God's presence, his manifest presence, his glory light. We are called. He has called us. The Bible says in 2 Peter 1:3, he has called us to glory and virtue. We are called by the gospel into glory. 2 Thessalonians 2:14, he called you by our gospel to obtain the glory of our Lord Jesus Christ. Yes, you heard me right. This is amazing. I want you to be aware of this, because just as the glory of God transformed your life, the glory of God that you carry will transform the lives of the people around you. Remember how Peter, the shadow of him, fell on a sick person and they were healed. That was the glory of God that he carried. Remember again, 2 Thessalonians 2:14, he called you by our gospel to obtain the glory of our Lord Jesus Christ. The same glory that Jesus walks in. God wants you to grow in that through your relationship with him, spending time with him. Again, 2 Corinthians 3:18, as we behold him, you become. As you behold him, you're transformed from glory to glory. Beholding him, you become transformed into that glory. We were made for God's glory. The Bible says in Isaiah 43:7, everyone that's called by my name, I have created him for my glory. I have formed him. Yes, I have made him. You were made for God's glory. We're prepared as vessels for his glory. Romans 9:23, the Bible says, and that he might make known the riches of his glory on his vessels of mercy, which he has prepared for glory. We, our lives, the sacrifice you've been through, the pain you've gone through, the cost that you've gone through to serve God, it has prepared you for glory. That's why the Bible says rejoice, because the trying of your faith is much more precious, like as of gold. It's a place. Your life has become a place where the glory of God can rest and manifest and increase for others to see the glory of God and be also transformed. In 2 Corinthians 4:6, it says, for God who commanded the light to shine out of the darkness. Now, I'm going to declare this over you right now. 2 Corinthians 4:6, for God who commanded the light to shine out of darkness has shined in your hearts to give the light of the knowledge of the glory of God in the face of Jesus Christ. Because you have this treasure in earthen vessels, you have this treasure in your mortal body, that the excellency, the might, the power, the demonstration of the power may be of God and not of us. Beloved,
Right now, in the authority of Jesus' name, my prayer is that the Holy Father will reveal

reveal to you in the light of Jesus Christ the knowledge of His glory, according here to 2 Corinthians 4:6, and that as you behold Jesus, you will realize that in your earthen vessels, you are carrying the most precious gift, and that is the knowledge of the King of Glory, who lives and reigns on the inside of you. So I speak to your spirit man now, and I say, be lifted up, even the doors on your heart, that the King of Glory may come in. Who is the King of Glory? He is Jesus Christ. Remember Revelation 3, behold, I stand at the door of your heart and I knock. And if anybody will hear him, if you'll hear me and you'll open the door, I'll come in and we're going to have intimate relationship when we'll have communion with each other. You see, just as Moses went on the mountain, and he was there in the very glory presence of God in the cloud by day, the fire by night that led Israel. Jesus is knocking on the door of your heart. He's saying, lift up the gates of your heart right now, that I, the King of Glory, may come in to manifest myself to you and to release my glory, not only in your life, but in the lives of the people around you, in ways they will be transformed, healed, ministered to, blessed, and the demonstration of the power of the Father will be seen upon you and through you. In Jesus' mighty name, I speak and decree over you what is already yours. You are crowned with the glory of God. Amen. God bless you. I'll see you next time.